0: That was a bit of the title track from Phoebe Bridgers' 2020 album, Punisher. My conversation with Phoebe Bridgers continues in a moment on World Cafe.
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0: That was Moon Song from Phoebe Bridgers, recorded live for World Cafe. Thank you so much, Phoebe. This has been so great.
1: Yeah, so fun. Thanks.
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We're part of the educational mission of Murray State University. 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World Cafe continues.

0: keeping the love alive over the years in that song. It's called Don't Let Go, new from Johnny Blue Skies. And before that, a couple who've done exactly that, Gillian Welch and David Rawlings, What We Had. 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

0: Not sure if you caught that in there, but he's from Philadelphia. That's Kurt Vile. You don't know because it's my life. A new song that must be very satisfying to sing from Biba Doobie next on World Cafe.
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0: You know when you miss your chance to speak your mind to someone and you find yourself going over all those things that you should have said when it's too late? For me, I don't know about you, this is something that happens in the shower a lot, where I'll have that imaginary conversation again, where I finally think up all the clever things I wish I'd said in the moment. Well, Biba Doobie says a lot of the songs on her new album, Pylon, coming out next month, are her doing just that, saying things that she wish she could have said to someone. This song, called Sun Has Set, she says, has this petty tunnel vision. It's like, I hate you. You're going to stay here and listen to how much I hate you because I never got to say that. I'm Raina Duras. This is World Cafe. Biba Doobie. Sun Has Set.

0: Two-Sided from Arlo Parks. And that is it for today's edition of World Cafe. Thank you so much for letting me hang out with you and play you some music today. And thank you to all of the affiliates who bring this show to you, the public stations who carry it across the country. Thanks also to the whole team who make it. We produce it at WXPN at the University of Pennsylvania in Philadelphia. I'm Raina Duras. 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
2: Joe Newman's the lead singer of Alt-J, and he typically needs some time to recuperate after making a record. 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Inspired, he wrote and recorded his debut solo record, The Canyon. Coming up, Joe Newman of Alt-J, who performs as J. Jerome 87 on the next World Cafe.
3: 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Thanks for tuning in to World Cafe. Stay with us for Cafe Jazz. That's just ahead at 9.

Welcome to Cafe Jazz. George Eldred with you for some music. Tonight's Live at 10 artist Bud Shank played many instruments, but here he will be on alto. Also organist Jimmy Smith, Karen Allison, Kenny Barron, Don Bias, Grant Green, and brother Jack McDuff. To kick it off, here's Freddie Hubbard with one called Marie Antoinette.

We seem to be in the 40s with Lady right at this on this particular show. And this is one I'm sure you will remember.

0: here. Zootin.
1: Yeah, that great tune, God Bless the Child. Carmen McRae from the album For Lady Day. Marshall Otwell on piano, John Leftwich bass, Donald Bailey on drums, and Zoot Sims helping out some on tenor. And prior to that, Freddie Hubbard on trumpet, Bernard McKinney euphonium, there's a rare jazz instrument, tenor man Wayne Shorter, McCoy Tyner at the piano, Art Davis on bass, Elvin Jones on drums. You're listening to Cafe Jazz. I'm George Eldred. And now let's do two from pianist Duke Pearson from 1961 with Freddie Hubbard once more on trumpet, Willie Wilson trombone, Pepper Adams Berry, Thomas Howard on bass and drummer Lex Humphreys. Let's do The Nearness of You, little Hoagy Carmichael there, and one called Lex. We'll follow that up with a little bit of Monk.

Ruby, my dear, that's Thelonious Monk from the late 1940s. That's Best of the Blue Note Years series, where they would spin up a bunch of 78s on CD. Prior to that, pianist Duke Pearson with Lex, and ahead of that, The Nearness of You.

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Set number two on Cafe Jazz, two from Ella Fitzgerald with the Nelson Riddle Orchestra. This is the George and Ira Gershwin songbook. Here's Embraceable You and Fascinating Rhythm.

After Hours, the composition by Avery Parrish. Brother Jack McDuff there with guitarist Mark Whitfield, Red Holloway on tenor, drummer Grady Tate, Frank Gravis on bass. After Hours. And before that, Embraceable You, followed by Fascinating Rhythm, Ella Fitzgerald and the Nelson Riddle Orchestra from the George and Ira Gershwin Songbook. You're listening to Cafe Jazz. I'm George Eldred. Grant Green up next with pianist Sonny Clark, Sam Jones bass drummer Art Blakey, and Shadrach. And we'll follow that with Joe Pass, live at Yoshi's, The Song Is You.

The song is You, guitarist Joe Pass with John Pisano. Also on guitar, Monty Budwig bass, Colin Bailey on drums. And prior to that, guitarist Grant Green and Shadrach.

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We're part of the educational mission of Murray State University. Welcome back to Cafe Jazz. I'm George Eldred. Bud Shank up next. On alto with pianist Kenny Barron, Lonnie Plaxico on bass, Victor Lewis on drums. This is from Birdland in 1992. We're going to do Limehouse Blues, followed by the Johnny Mercer, Johnny Mandel ballad, Emily.

Yeah, Emily, what a great tune. I've always just loved that ballad, written by Johnny Mercer and Johnny Mandel. That was Bud Shank on alto with pianist Kenny Barron, bass player Lonnie Plaxico, and drummer Victor Lewis. And before that, they did Limehouse Blues. You're listening to Cafe Jazz. I'm George Eldred, and let's do another live cut. The traditional tune Dark Eyes from Jimmy Smith at the organ, with Lou Donaldson on alto, Tina Brooks tenor, Eddie McFadden guitar, Art Blakey on drums, recorded live at Small's Paradise, New York City, 1958.

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Still here, still public, thanks to you.

Georgia on My Mind, Don Byas and his orchestra, back in 1951. And before that, Kenny Barron with Michael Moore on bass, The Man I Love. And we started out this part with Karen Allison and Goodbye. It's Cafe Jazz. I'm George Eldred, and here's bass player Ron Carter from the album Dear Miles. Someday my prince will come.

Lenny Tristano on piano, Lee Konitz alto, Gene Ramey bass, Art Taylor drums. Recorded live in the Sing Sing room of the Confucius restaurant in New York back in summer in 1955. These Foolish Things. And ahead of that, bass player Ron Carter, Someday My Prince Will Come. That wraps it up for this edition of Cafe Jazz. Thanks for listening. Cafe Jazz is a production of WKMS-FM, Murray State University, Murray, Kentucky. I'm George Eldred. 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

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We're part of the educational mission of Murray State University. 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

0: Welcome to Cafe Jazz. George Eldred with you for some music. Tonight's Live at 10 segment, Lenny Tristano back in 1955.
1: And it's that time again, the jazz man, Andy Smith, is back on the air with great jazz. 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
3: This is Todd Hill, and welcome to Cafe Jazz. 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
4: It's 9 o'clock on a Wednesday night, and time for another edition of Cafe Jazz with Colonel Tom. How are you, Tom?
5: I'm fine, Tracy. And you?
4: I am well.
5: Well, you're looking all smiley and happy over there. 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
5: I know.
0: Welcome to the Jazz Vault. I'm George Eldred, and for tonight, here's Todd Hill's Cafe Jazz from July 7, 2015, featuring Charlie Parker, the Lincoln Center Jazz Orchestra, Ella Fitzgerald with the Nelson Riddle Orchestra, Zoot Sims, Paul Desmond, and Miles Davis, to name a few. Hope you enjoy it.

This is Todd Hill. Welcome to Cafe Jazz. On the program tonight, we'll be hearing from John Coltrane, Charlie Parker, Lincoln Center Jazz Orchestra, Ella Fitzgerald, the Four Brothers reunited, Carmen McRae, Paul Desmond, Dick Collins, Miles Davis, Lester Young, J.J. Johnson, Horace Silver, Jack Sheldon, and many others. To lead us off from the 1959 Giant Steps album, Total Classic by John Coltrane, here's Cousin Mary.

0: from the Johnny Mercer songbook. That was the First Lady of Jazz, Ella Fitzgerald, with When a Woman Loves a Man. Before that, the Lincoln Center Jazz Orchestra with Duke Ellington piece called Pyramid. He had done that way on back in the 30s. It's kind of an answer back to Juan Tizol's Caravan. Neat, neat, neat piece. Before that, Charlie Parker, a 1947 recording from the Dial Masters. That was My Old Flame. All Bird, man. When you hear a ballad, it's All Bird. Before that, John Coltrane with Couldn't Marry.
1: 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Still here, still public, thanks to you. I'm George Eldred with you for the Jazz Vault. We're hearing Todd Hill's Cafe Jazz from the 7th of July in 2015.
0: This is Todd Hill. Welcome back to Cafe Jazz. We're going to lead this off with a neat little reunion album, if you will. RCA Victor had called back together the original Four Brothers, and this tune is called 10 Years Later, but we're hearing the Four Brothers from the Woody Herman Band of the late 1940s when Woody adopted his lineup of three tenors and a Barry. We're hearing Zoot Sims, Al Cohn, Herbie Stewart, and the great Sir Sharloff on Barry Sax, a little tune called 10 Years Later.

an RCA Victor album from 1956. The leader, trumpeter Dick Collins, somebody you don't hear a lot about, Richard Collins, who had played with the Woody Herman Band in the early 1950s and into the mid-50s. Great player. Al Cohn did a lot of his writing for him. That was a tune called Donna Mia. Before that, Paul Desmond from his compilation, The Best of Paul Desmond, the Ellington tune, Squeeze Me. Before that, Carmen McRae, I Only Have Eyes for You from the album When You're Away, and leading us off from the album Together Again, the four brothers, Zoot Sims, Al Cohn, Herbie Stewart, and Serge Charloff, with a tune appropriately titled 10 Years Later. In this set, we'll hear from Miles Davis, Lester Young, and J.J. Johnson. Right now, here's Miles with a quintet, Seven Steps to Heaven.

0: It's Only a Paper Moon. That was J.J. Johnson on the trombone from his album First Place on the Columbia label. Before that, Lester Young, his tenor, with It's the Talk of the Town. And leading that set off, classic tune from a classic album, Seven Steps to Heaven, Miles Davis.
1: 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We're part of the educational mission of Murray State University. It's the Jazz Vault. George Eldred here, and this is Todd Hill's Cafe Jazz from July 7th, 2015. Coming up at 1 o'clock, hear the BBC World Service overnight.
0: This is Todd Hill, and welcome back to Cafe Jazz, leading off our second hour now, and doing all long-form things this hour, stretching out a little bit, and I hope you'll enjoy that, rather than having as many tunes, a little more time with each one. In this set, we're going to hear two things, two completely different kind of things, too. Horace Silver's quintet with the African Queen, and Jack Sheldon's quintet with a classic Mercer tune, I Thought About You. But right now, leading us off from the album, the Cape Verdean Blues, here's Horace Silver and the African Queen.

I Thought About You, the voice of Jack Sheldon. And people my age and a little older, maybe a few younger, are going to remember the Schoolhouse Rock things on ABC TV on Saturday mornings when cartoons were running. And I'm Just a Bill on Capitol Hill and all that. That was Jack Sheldon. Great actor, great voice guy, great singer, great trumpeter. Before that, Horace Silver's group from the album The Cape Verdean Blues, that was The African Queen. Right now, from Live at the Opera House, it's Stan Getz and J.J. Johnson with one of my favorite things they ever recorded, Billy's Bounce.

0: Jerry Mulligan, and Paul Desmond. Hearing the two of them, the baritone, the alto, the pianoless setting, and just intertwining those lines so beautifully. Stardust by Hoagie Carmichael. That album was called Two of a Mind. Before that, it was Stan Getz and J.J. Johnson. Some great partnerings here from the Live at the Opera House album, Billy's Bounce, with Oscar Peterson's trio backing them up.
1: 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Still here, still public, thanks to you. I'm George Eldred with you for the Jazz Vault. We're hearing Todd Hill's Cafe Jazz from the 7th of July in 2015.
0: This is Todd Hill. Welcome back to Cafe Jazz. In our last set tonight, we're going to hear a little bit of jazz from Miles Davis and John Coltrane from the 58 Sessions. Here's On Green, Dolphin Street.

That was KT Blues, Greg Abate on alto from his album Evolution. Before that, we heard Miles Davis and John Coltrane from a really classic recording of 58 Sessions. That was On Green Dolphin Street. This is Todd Hill. Thank you for joining us tonight on Cafe Jazz.

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We're part of the educational mission of Murray State University. The BBC World Service Overnight is next.

0: That challenge of proving the dollars actually made a difference is one that hasn't gone away. It's still a lot easier to put CO2 into the atmosphere than it is to make good on a promise to get it back out. Roberto Antonio Alvarado was speaking with me, Stan Alcorn. It was a written and air production for Witness History from the BBC World Service.
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1: Data centers. Politicians who voted for them are losing their primaries. Gallup reports 7 in 10 Americans don't want them built where they live. What started as local planning disputes has become one of the most surprising political movements of 2026. Is this really about data centers or something bigger? 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

0: coming up on Morning Edition. The Senate Judiciary Committee will vote to advance Todd Blanche's nomination. Michigan holds high-profile primary today. And a man has been arrested in connection with one of the Spokane wildfires. These stories coming up in about 25 minutes at the top of the hour right here on WKMS. Today it's going to be sunny with a high near 86. 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
1: Good morning, May Martinez. A book on Greek antiquities was checked out of a library in Australia, and it must have been a fascinating read because it did not get returned for the next 150 years. 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If the library wanted to collect on the late fee, it would have been nearly $20,000. Now, no one's allowed to check out the book anymore as it'll be displayed in their local history collection. It's Morning Edition.
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3: 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I'm Steve Inskeep.
1: And I'm A. Martinez. The Democratic National Committee's report into how Democrats lost the 2024 election to Donald Trump, first released in May, was missing a key chapter. That's what the chapter's author told the New York Times. And the newspaper's national political correspondent, Shane Goldmacher, he is here now to discuss. So, Shane, what's actually in this missing chapter?
4: Yeah, so the report that the party released back in May, they said was a flawed report. And they were releasing it after months of pressure to just get out a document because there was these questions, what were you hiding by not releasing this chapter? And now the author said, even in that effort at transparency, what they've released doesn't actually release everything he turned in. And this so-called missing chapter has a few things. The number one is that it brings up Joe Biden's decision to run in the first place, which was sort of conspicuously absent from what the party had put out. And it labels this as probably the single point of failure for 2024 with a question mark, right? But raises this question. I think most notably, it goes after the role of political strategists leading the Democratic Party who've become, quote, generationally wealthy, and whether that wealth disconnects them from the needs of the voters whose votes the Democrats have needed. And the author, Paul Rivera, wrote that people trying to change that system, quote, keep banging their heads up against a system proven to be inflexible and self-enriching.
1: So, Shane, all of what you just said is something I think everyone has been discussing for years and years openly. Why would all this be so sensitive?
4: Yeah, so what's interesting is not just what's in the chapter, but how it's come to be. So, again, the party chairman, Ken Martin, had said at the beginning of last year when he got the job, we need to look back and figure out what went wrong in 2024 to make sure we never make those mistakes again as a Democratic Party. And then at the end of last year, he said, actually, we've started winning all these elections. We're not going to release a report. And there was these months of pressure that build up. And so he put out this draft report saying, we never finished this. We disavowed this document. But like, here's what we have, so you know we're not hiding anything. And so he says he, in fact, never got this chapter from the author. And it's really a twisted tale where the author says he handed it to him in a printed binder. The chairman says he didn't get it. And the whole thing is both about the contents and about this remarkable breach between the head of the Democratic Party in America and the guy he had empowered and entrusted to write this report.
1: And Martin and Rivera are the only ones that really know what went down between them, right? Because
4: yes, so much of this took place just between the two of them. It gets into the deleting policies of the Democratic National Committee's email, which for security purposes are gone every 30 days. And so it comes down to the story that this guy turned in this chapter and he provided a copy to me that was dated from that date 6 months ago. And the party chairman says he never saw it. And other officials said they never got anything along these lines by email either.
1: not too much time to go before the midterm, Shane. Do you expect Ken Martin to be replaced before then?
4: You know, he's faced a lot of pressure, chiefly because the Democratic Party has such a financial gap to the Republicans. But right now, he continues to make support of the one group that he most needs, which is the Democratic National Committee. But the big test is going to come from donors and whether they give enough money for the party to compete with the Republicans.
1: That's Shane Goldmacher of the New York Times. Shane, thanks a lot.
4: Thank you.
1: This is Morning Edition from NPR News. I'm A. Martinez.
3: And I'm Steve Inskeep.
5: This is Think History. I'm Bill Goodman. In Bardstown on July 16, 1816, Father Benedict Joseph Flaget placed the cornerstone of St. Joseph Cathedral, the first cathedral west of the Allegheny Mountains. Following a design by Baltimore architect John Rogers, bricks for the cathedral were baked on the grounds, and solid tree trunks were cut from the surrounding wilderness and lathed in a circular pattern to form the columns of the building. The cathedral was consecrated in 1819, but was not fully completed until 4 years later. Flaget, a native of France and a Sulpician priest, was reluctant to become the first bishop of the Diocese of Bardstown, the largest Roman Catholic diocese ever formed in the U.S., a territory encompassing 10 present-day states. When the center of the diocese was moved to the larger city of Louisville in 1841, St. Joseph's became a parish church and given the title Proto-Cathedral.
6: Think History is a production of Kentucky Humanities, where we've been telling Kentucky's story for 54 years. Learn more at kyhumanities.org.

0: Coming up on Morning Edition, Apple says it's planning to invest its hefty tariff refund into U.S. manufacturing, and that's a luxury many smaller companies cannot afford. And five states hold primary elections today, but all eyes are on Michigan, where two Democratic candidates face off to determine who will be the Democratic nominee for Senate.
1: Who has the best chance of beating the Republican? That's going to be my biggest priority.
0: Hear from Michigan voters. That's coming up in about 25 minutes right here on WKNS at the top of the hour. 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

0: 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Good morning, it's 7 o'clock. I'm Daniel Hurd, and Morning Edition continues.
1: Good morning. Michigan is one of five states holding primary elections today. The Democratic Senate race there pits two different political ideologies against each other. What do voters want? It's Morning Edition from NPR News. Authorities arrested someone for arson in connection with one of the three wildfires that threatened Spokane, Washington. I'm Steve Inske.
2: And I'm Martinez. The fires have displaced some 65,000 people, which is more than a fourth of the city's population. Also, Apple plans to reinvest its $2 billion tariff refund at home, and health officials in Michigan confirmed the first known deaths related to an outbreak of psychosporiasis. It's Tuesday, August 4th. Number 44 turns 65 as President Barack Obama celebrates a birthday today.

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Data centers. Politicians who voted for them are losing their primaries. Gallup reports 7 in 10 Americans don't want them built where they live. What started as local planning disputes has become one of the most surprising political movements of 2026. Is this really about data centers or something bigger? Part 2 of our conversation about the data center boom, next time on 1A. 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

0: Coming up on Morning Edition, a decision has been reached by federal prosecutors in the investigation against the three people who were accused of damaging the Lincoln Memorial reflecting pool.
1: Their own experts concluded that no one damaged the reflecting pool.
0: President Donald Trump's reaction to the pushback from his own administration, that's coming up in about 15 minutes right here on WKMS. 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

Coming up on Morning Edition, the Trump administration is proposing changes to Head Start rules, delivering on the administration's promise to deregulate the early education program for children from low-income families. And a church picnic this year drew voters from across the state of Kentucky to eat mutton, play bingo, and ask questions about Senator Mitch McConnell's health. That's Fancy Farm in Graves County. Coming up in about 10 minutes, right here on WKMS. 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

0: 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Good morning, it's 9 o'clock. I'm Daniel Hurt, and 1A is coming up next.
1: Big Tech is pushing for more of them. 7 in 10 Americans oppose them. Data centers are shaking up politics in some surprising ways. From WAMU and NPR in Washington, this is 1A. Hi, I'm Jen White. Data centers process everything from your online shopping transactions to your AI queries. As they pop up in backyards across the U.S. to meet demand, dissent from lawmakers is getting louder.
2: Projects shouldn't arrive with a higher utility bill, deleted water supply, or noise pollution.
3: Organize like hell to keep these loud data centers and their emissions out of your community.
1: As momentum builds at the local and national levels, it's even bringing some political foes together. Why and how lawmakers are seizing on them and what it could mean for the midterms after this news.
4: Live from NPR News in New York City, I'm Dwali Saikautau. Stocks opened higher this morning as McDonald's reported a slowdown in U.S. sales growth. NPR's Scott Horsley reports the Dow Jones Industrial Average jumped more than 500 points in early trading.
5: McDonald's says its U.S. sales grew by less than 1% during the most recent quarter, a marked slowdown from the same period a year ago. The fast food giant warned during the spring that rising gas prices might cut into its sales. McDonald's is trying to woo cost-conscious diners with its value menu of items priced at $3 or less. Stock in Caterpillar got a boost after the company reported record quarterly sales of more than $20 billion. Caterpillar's seen strong demand for industrial turbines to power data centers. And the U.S. trade deficit narrowed in June. Exports and imports both fell during the month, but imports fell more. Scott Horsley, NPR News, Washington.
4: President Trump warns Iran that this is Tehran's last chance to make a deal to end the 5-month-long war. He had called off weekend attacks, saying negotiations were imminent with Saudi Arabia, the United Arab Emirates, Qatar, and others. But Iran denies that direct talks are taking place. More than 24 states are suing the Trump administration over new tariffs imposed on some of the largest trading partners in the U.S. And NPR's Daniel Kurtzleben says the levies were imposed on countries accused of exporting goods made with forced labor.
6: 25 states in all are suing the administration, saying in their suit that, quote, the administration cannot use forced labor as a pretext to continue its illegal tariff scheme.

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2: 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And good morning, it's 10 o'clock. I'm Daniel Hurt, and there is another hour of 1A coming up next.

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Good morning. It's 11 o'clock. I'm Daniel Hurt. You've been listening to 1A, and Sounds Good is coming up next.

Good morning. Welcome to Sounds Good for this Tuesday. I'm Tracy Ross. Hang on for 2 hours of great music, including selections from Faith McAfee and Aldous Harding. I have Caliphone and Michael Penn, Bob Dylan, Spider Bags, Ween, and many, many others. All that and more on Sounds Good after news from NPR and Kentucky Public Radio.

Good morning. Welcome to Sounds Good for this Tuesday. I'm Tracy Ross. Ahead this hour, I have songs from Andrew Bird and Aldous Harding. I have Michael Penn and Caliphone, some Lyle Lovett in this first set. Sunny this afternoon with a high near 85. Clear tonight, a low in the mid-60s. Sunny tomorrow, a high near 90. This is Ween from their classic 12 Golden Country Greats. This is You Were the Fool.

0: Silver Jews with Suffering Jukebox. We heard Lyle Lovett, If I Had a Boat and Ween, You Were the Fool. 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
1: 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The W.C. 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The City of Hopkinsville hosts the 6th annual Taste of the Town in celebration of the 8th of August, this Friday from 5 to 9 and Saturday from noon to 9 on Founder Square. There's more information about this and other local events on the community calendar at WKMS.org. 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
2: This is Think History. I'm Bill Goodman. In Bardstown on July 16, 1816, Father Benedict Joseph Flaget placed the cornerstone of St. Joseph Cathedral, the first cathedral west of the Allegheny Mountains. Following a design by Baltimore architect John Rogers, bricks for the cathedral were baked on the grounds, and solid tree trunks were cut from the surrounding wilderness and lathed in a circular pattern to form the columns of the building. The cathedral was consecrated in 1819, but was not fully completed until 4 years later. Flaget, a native of France and a Sulpician priest, was reluctant to become the first bishop of the Diocese of Bardstown, the largest Roman Catholic diocese ever formed in the U.S., a territory encompassing 10 present-day states. When the center of the diocese was moved to the larger city of Louisville in 1841, St. Joseph's became a parish church and given the title Proto-Cathedral.
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0: 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There's more information at 270-753-4018. Edward Jones, making sense of investing. Member SIPC. 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I'm Tracy Ross. Thanks for hanging out with me today. Later in the hour, I have cuts from Stephen Malkmus, some Aldous Harding, Michael Penn, and more. This is Melanie A. Davis with Dead Eye Dick.

0: That was Caliphone with Vampiring Again. We heard Beck and Sierra Farrell with Ride Lonesome. And Jess Williamson before that with her new single, Goodbye to All That. I began with Melanie A. Davis, Dead Eye Dick. You're with Sounds Good on Murray State's 91.3 WKMS. Still here, still public, thanks to you.
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0: 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The band hosts their first full-length album release party at Wits End at 7 p.m. August 14th with Beware the Poster Kids, Melon Farmer, and Bronze Fawns. There's also new merch and a tie-dye station. Details on King Kaiju's Facebook and Instagram. 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I'm Tracy Ross. Thanks for spending part of your Tuesday with me today. I have music from Fate McAfee, Kevin Morby, Dr. Dog, Bob Dylan, and more in the next hour. This is Michael Penn with No Myth.

0: through the 16th. They take Oscar Wilde's farcical comedy depicting the tangled affairs of two young men about town who lead double lives and give it a 1940s film noir setting. 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I'm Tracy Ross. Thanks for spending part of your Tuesday with me today on Sounds Good. I have another hour ahead for you after news from NPR and Kentucky Public Radio. Good afternoon. It's 12 o'clock.
1: Live from NPR News in Washington, I'm Linda Kenyon. A Senate committee has advanced the nomination of Acting Attorney General Todd Blanche to be confirmed to the role. NPR's Claudia Grisales reports the 12-10 vote along party lines comes as two key Republicans lifted their objections.
2: Republican Senators Tom Tillis of North Carolina and John Cornyn of Texas voted to advance Blanche's nomination after the acting attorney general rescinded a $1.8 billion fund dubbed the Anti-Weaponization Fund. Ahead of the vote, Tillis said he was satisfied with Blanche's rescindment that was put in writing.
3: I called the payout pot for punks. It made no sense to me, and I thought it was an insult to the police officers and the people that defended us on January the 6th. It's done.
2: Tillis and Cornyn, both in their final terms, held up the nomination until Blanche addressed their concerns of the fund and other provisions tied to a government settlement deal for President Trump. Blanche's nomination now heads to the full Senate floor. Claudia Grisales, NPR News.
1: In Spokane, Washington, three out-of-control wildfires are threatening thousands of homes. NPR's Kirk Siegler says fighting the fire is complicated in this city, built out into pine forests.
4: Urban wildfires like we've seen lately, like these, like Los Angeles, like in California, you really just can't stop them. Once they're going from house to house, you know, the structures create the fuel for rapid spread alongside all the trees and the brush. Now, one lucky thing I would say quickly is that the elite federal firefighting crews, some of them, including the incident commander, only had to travel from Oregon, where more than 1 million acres has burned so far, and they arrived in just a few hours.
1: The extremely dry conditions and high temperatures combined with a warm winter have made fire conditions especially treacherous. The Saudi oil company Aramco is announcing a major boost in earnings despite escalations in the Middle East and the war with Iran. NPR's Hadil Al-Shalji reports.
5: Saudi Arabia's oil company Aramco said it earned a profit of $33.4 billion in adjusted net income in April through June. That's up from $25.2 billion in the same quarter last year. It's one of Aramco's largest quarterly profits in almost 4 years. Many oil companies have benefited from the war with Iran as it has driven energy prices up. Aramco had to find alternative ways to route its oil shipments as the war affected the Strait of Hormuz. It used pipelines on the Red Sea and exported millions of barrels of oil a day. But now the Red Sea route is at risk as Yemen's Iran-backed Houthis declared a blockade on Saudi ships. Hadil Al-Shalchi, NPR News, Istanbul.
1: Both the Dow Jones and the S&P have hit record highs as stocks rallied after Treasury Secretary Scott Bessent said there could be a deal regarding the Strait of Hormuz by later in the day or tomorrow. The Dow is up more than 1,000 points. 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
6: For Kentucky Public Radio, I'm Kevin Willis. The U.S. Justice Department has settled a civil lawsuit against Ascend Elements, the company once building a massive power plant in western Kentucky. The company was accused of inflating the cost of labor and construction for a battery recycling plant in Christian County that would serve the electric vehicle industry. Ascend admitted to submitting false claims for reimbursement under a U.S. Department of Energy grant from 2023 to 2025 and will pay $7.5 million in order to settle the case. Ascend has since filed for Chapter 11 bankruptcy, and the construction firm building the Hopkinsville plant is the new owner. Litigation and changing market conditions have stalled construction of the facility, but the new owner says it will be completed. However, future plans for the site have not yet been announced. Unlike Kentucky, the neighboring state of West Virginia has remained largely untouched from data center development, but that will soon change as projects begin to break ground. Amy Margulies

0: Phillips is the executive director of Tucker United, a grassroots coalition that formed after a data center with its own natural gas power source was announced within a mile of her son's school.
1: It's not that data centers haven't existed. There have not been a lot of these facilities executed at this scale, and none yet in the state of West Virginia. So we actually don't know what the economic impacts of this are going to be.
0: Margulies and other citizens say many basic questions remain unanswered as they try to understand the scope of data center projects and how they could impact water and land. The Bluegrass Fieldhouse project in Owensboro, Kentucky, could soon begin costing its contractor money as construction delays continue. The Owensboro Times reports the city says liquidated damages will begin August 12th unless the project reaches substantial completion. City officials say they've already granted about 100 days of weather and city-related delays and now consider the remaining setbacks to be the contractor's responsibility. Envision Contractors disputes the claim, saying additional delays were caused by weather and design issues. The 88,000 square foot sports complex was originally expected to open in June, but officials say now it could be closer to Thanksgiving. I'm Kevin Millison Bowling Green. 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
3: Good afternoon. Welcome to the second hour of Sounds Good on this Tuesday. I'm Tracy Ross. I have music upcoming from Fate McAfee and Dr. Dog. I have Bob Dylan Geese. I have The Books with Jose Gonzalez coming up in just a moment. Sunny this afternoon, a high near 85. Clear tonight with a low in the mid-60s. Sunny tomorrow, a high near 90. This is Devendra Banhart with Now That I Know.

0: Phoebe Bridgers with Lost Boys. We heard The Books and Jose Gonzalez with a Nick Drake cover, that's Cello Song, and Devendra Banhart with Now That I Know to Begin. 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
1: 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The city of Hopkinsville hosts the 6th annual Taste of the Town in celebration of the 8th of August, this Friday from 5 to 9 and Saturday from noon to 9 on Founder Square. There's more information about this and other local events on the community calendar at WKMS.org. 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
0: 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I'm Tracy Ross. Thanks for hanging out with me today. Let's go now to Fate McAfee from his new record, True Love in New Rome, Meridian Rattlin'.

0: Dr. Dog with Abandoned Mansion. We heard Screaming Trees with Winter Song and Kevin Morby, that's Bible Belt. I began with Fate McAfee, Meridian Rattlin'. 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Still here, still public, thanks to you.
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0: 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You're listening to Sounds Good. I'm Tracy Ross. Thanks for spending part of your Tuesday with me today. This is Mr. Bob Dylan with False Prophet.

The National, Daughters of the Soho Riots. We heard Geese with Husbands and Spider Bags with My Oh My. I began with Bob Dylan, False Prophet. This is WKMS FM HD Murray, WKMD HD Madisonville, and WKMT Fulton with news and music at WKMS.org. We're part of the educational mission of Murray State University. Support comes from WKMS 2026 Battle of the Bands winners, King Kaiju. The band hosts their first full-length album release party at Wits End at 7 p.m. August 14th with Beware the Poster Kids, Melon Farmer, and Bronze Fawns. There's also new merch and a tie-dye station. Details on King Kaiju's Facebook and Instagram. I'm Tracy Ross. Thanks for spending part of your Tuesday with me today on Sounds Good. I'll be back with you tomorrow morning at 11. Think is coming up next. Stay safe and have a great afternoon.

0: Demand for open casket funerals has declined, and consider why this work can be really significant to families and communities mourning a loss. Our conversation starts after a short break.
1: Live from NPR News in Washington, I'm Linda Kenyon. NPR has confirmed that U.S. stockpiles of some precision missiles are almost depleted as the war in Iran enters its sixth month. The story was first reported by Reuters. NPR's Kat Lohnsdorf has more.
2: Precision missiles like Tomahawks, Prisms, and Attackums are running out, according to a U.S. official familiar with the data who was not authorized to speak publicly. Stockpiles are expected to take years to replenish. These are offensive missiles. They can be fired from hundreds or even thousands of miles away to keep U.S. service members like pilots from having to get close to enemy targets. But many senior military officials and analysts believe the U.S. has a sufficient supply of offensive weapons, despite shortages in certain categories. The much bigger concern, they say, is the real possibility of the U.S. running low on defensive weapons, like interceptors, used to shoot down incoming attack drones or missiles. Kat Lohnsdorf, NPR News, Washington.
1: Artificial intelligence companies are meeting with Trump administration officials today to discuss regulation of the cybersecurity capabilities of what are known as the frontier AI models. As NPR's John Ruich reports, the meeting follows a June executive order on AI.
3: Two sources familiar with the situation but not authorized to talk about it publicly confirmed the meeting to NPR. They say it may result in a final version of a framework for cyber regulation to deal with cutting-edge AI models. One source told NPR at the heart of the matter is a benchmarking process to determine which AI models are covered. They're also discussing a process through which companies will voluntarily submit their models for testing and assessment of their cyber capabilities. The meeting comes after a string of new models hit the market, including Anthropic's Mythos, that can quickly find and potentially exploit cybersecurity vulnerabilities, something experts and policymakers see as a major AI risk. John Ruich, NPR News.
1: Five states are holding primary elections today with the marquee race in Michigan. Democrats see the race as an open seat as essential in reclaiming the chamber. NPR's Sam Greenglass reports from Michigan.
4: There is Congresswoman Haley Stevens. She flipped a suburban House district in 2018 and has focused on her crossover appeal and support for Michigan manufacturing. She's got support from Michigan heavyweights like Governor Gretchen Whitmer. Stevens' opponent is former public health official Abdul El-Sayed. He's backed by the left's biggest stars like Senator Bernie Sanders and is running on Medicare for All and eliminating corporate money from politics. He has criticized millions of dollars from the pro-Israel lobby AIPAC flooding the race against him. And so this race will test whether a candidate on the left like El-Sayed can prevail in a battleground state.
1: It's also primary day in Arizona, Kansas, Missouri, Washington, and also in the state of Virginia. 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
5: For Kentucky Public Radio, I'm Kevin Willis. The City of London is the latest Kentucky community to pass a moratorium on data centers. We get that story from Shepard Snyder of member station WEKU.
6: London's local pause on data center development is in place for 2 years and expires at the end of September 2028. The city ordinance also allows the London Planning Commission to extend the moratorium an extra year by vote. The ordinance would allow city officials time to study the effects of data centers amid concerns about resource constraints in other Kentucky communities. The moratorium passed on its second reading, 5-1. There's no known proposal for a data center in London or Laurel County, but other communities have passed their own moratoriums as companies propose developments across the state. In central Kentucky, Mercer and Woodford counties are in the process of drafting their own moratoriums. Lexington's moratorium is in place through the end of October. I'm Shepard Snyder in Lexington.
5: The Kentucky Derby will be part of a new six-race championship series for three-year-old horses set to launch next year. Churchill Downs in Louisville, home to the Kentucky Derby, along with the New York Racing Association, announced the new series yesterday. It's not supposed to replace horse racing's Triple Crown, but The Athletic reports its creation does call into question the importance of the Triple Crown. According to the Associated Press, three of the six races in this new championship series will be held at Louisville's Churchill Downs. That includes the Derby. Horses will compete for purse prizes at each of the races and for part of a $5 million prize pool that will award horses based on their overall performances in the six races. The series includes two of the three Triple Crown legs, but leaves out the Preakness

0: Stakes, which is held every May in Maryland. The rail companies CSX and Norfolk Southern report higher volumes of coal shipped in the second quarter of 2026, yet domestic volumes declined amid a flurry of favorable coal policies from the Trump administration. Shipments to U.S. power plants for both railroads declined in the March to June quarter, while exports to overseas markets increased. I'm Kevin Willis in Bowling Green, and this is Kentucky Public Radio.
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2: Funding for Think comes from Interabang Books.
3: As of last year, nearly two-thirds of Americans who died were cremated. And the virtual funeral business is booming, wherein, especially since the pandemic, mourners can log on to watch a memorial service on their laptops rather than gathering in person to pay their respects. It may be only a matter of time before the profession of restorative art, in which a mortician prepares a body for an open casket funeral, goes extinct. From KERA in Dallas, this is Think. I'm Chris Boyd. Some people would rather not think about death if we don't have to. Some don't much care what happens to their remains. But it has always been true that funerals are for the living. And the practitioners of restorative art who are still on the job continue to take pride in the way their work might serve communities in grief, at least for as long as those jobs still exist. John Semley is a writer and researcher. His article about this in Harper's Magazine is titled A Dying Art, The Last of the Morticians. John, welcome to Think.
4: Thanks for having me, Chris. It's great to be here.
3: You opened this article by dropping us into the middle of a competition taking place at a convention of the National Funeral Directors Association. What was the challenge for contestants?
4: Right. So the challenge for the contestants, there were eight of them, was to basically restore a cadaver head, and whoever made the prettiest head won the contest. Now, I should say that the heads were not real human heads. They were sort of training tools created by a company called Postmortem Restorative Cosmetics. These are kind of pre-disfigured polymer molds that funeral directors and restorative artists train on. So yeah, as one person described it, it was kind of the Great British Bake Off for funeral sciences, where they were trying to restore these heads to make them look, as they say in the business, casket ready.
3: Huh. I mean, in this case, they had 3 hours to get the work done. But even on real jobs, this is always something of a race against the clock, isn't it?
4: Definitely. Yeah, this is one thing that the article traces, is that for a number of reasons, restorative artistry is becoming devalued. And when I say devalued, I mean literally devalued. A lot of people who do it don't even charge for it anymore. And also sort of, I guess, culturally and socially devalued, where consumers, meaning the bereaved, just don't seem to care about it as much anymore. You know, this idea of going to a multi-day open casket viewing where the corpse is kind of prepared to look lifelike or passably lifelike is just not a thing that a lot of Americans seem to be as interested in anymore.
3: One of the contestants that day was a guy named Anthony Saldivar, and you describe his appearance as pretty intimidating, but it turns out he is a teddy bear at heart and a pretty thoughtful guy at the same time.
4: Oh, he's the best dude ever. Yeah, Anthony is kind of like, some people that I met in this contest fell outside of what we might think of when we think of a funeral director. Anthony initially didn't. He's kind of bald, bearded, kind of built like a wrestler, like I say, a heavy metal guitarist. He's a military veteran. You know, he loves horror movies and heavy metal and all that stuff. But he is such a thoughtful and interesting person. And a Texan, I believe, perhaps local to your region. He's a person who has a military background, which is something that I found is rather common in this business.
3: What do you think accounts for that?
4: Well, I think the obvious thing, my initial instinct, is that, well, you spend a lot of time in the military, you naturally become a little desensitized to images of human bodies in distress that might trouble you or I in the civilian world. But the non-obvious answer, in Anthony's case and in that of several others who have a military background, is that sort of proximity to death and dying, and not just death and dying, but like gruesome disfigurement, creates not a desensitivity, but actually a sensitivity, a desire to want to take care of these bodies, to want to take care of people. I think it imbues a respect and almost a reverence for death that might be lacking in the civilian world.
3: Anthony's epiphany took a while to arrive at, right? Initially, when he was deployed, he had a pretty unusual way of unwinding at the end of a day.
4: Yes, this was appealing to me because I'm also a horror movie fan, but he would read Fangoria magazine, which listeners might know is kind of a horror movie magazine where it would go through special effects, you know, how did they do this sort of gnarly scene in horror movie X? And he loved that stuff. And while he was in the military, sort of unwinding after patrol with a Fangoria magazine, he saw an ad for a degree program that was designed by a guy named Tom Savini, who was a famous monster makeup guy. He used to be on Letterman all the time back in the day, sort of showing off his kit of tricks. And he sort of had that epiphany. He says, why am I not doing this? This is what I should be doing with my life. It's kind of horror movie makeup. And then through a roundabout way, learned that skill set and then came into the funeral business. Whereas I say in the article, he's sort of doing the whole sort of horror movie monster makeup shtick in reverse, where instead of making people look disfigured or monstrous or, I guess, gross, he's taking bodies that are disfigured or subject to the ravages of disease and making them look presentable.
3: Before he ended up doing this, he did get a 2-year degree in mortuary sciences. Can you tell, you know, people may not realize that this is a degree program and what it involves.
4: Yeah, so a lot of it, I mean, you do learn some basic restoration and mortuary sciences. You learn how to embalm, which is, of course, a key part of it. But a lot of the mortuary sciences degree, I would say, are soft sciences, where as much as the sort of technical side of embalming and restoration, you learn how to deal with people, how to sort of counsel the bereaved, how to deal with grief. It's an interesting profession because you kind of have this behind closed doors back room side where you're equal sort of artists and scientists, and then you have to come into the front parlor and really be like a sociable person, someone who's able to handle people when in many ways they're at their worst or certainly at their saddest.
3: When I was a kid, my mom went back to school for a 2-year degree to get her RN. And graduating at the same time, I think I was in 6th or 7th grade when this happened, were, you know, a class of mortuary sciences students. I will never forget the crowd, presumably people who were there to support graduates in other degree programs, booed the mortuary sciences people, like sort of as a joke. And I remember thinking how unfair that was, even before I had much experience with any of this. These are people who provide a critical service.
4: Yeah, I do think there is a sort of cultural stereotype that anyone who would get into this line of work is, like, I don't know, weird, I guess you might say. Like, why would you want to be around dead bodies? And, you know, it's something I couldn't really get into for as long as this article is, but it's like, people don't think that about doctors. Doctors are around the dead and dying all the time, but we have nothing but the utmost respect for them. And I think that there is a way in which we see funeral directors as being kind of, yeah, like, again, like those sort of horror movie mall goth metalhead kids in high school, like they're kind of sitting at the weird kid table or something like that. But I should say, for the record, this is not an idea that I brought into writing about this at all. Growing up, one of my family's closest friends ran the local funeral parlor in our small town, and he was like the nicest, funniest, goofiest guy I ever met. I mean, he took me to a Rush concert when I was like 15. So, you know, this idea of the sort of undertaker as a grim, solemn figure, I certainly learned going to the National Funeral Directors Association conference, is really something kind of propagated by pop culture that might not actually exist.
3: Do they party hard?
4: Oh my God, yes. I was warned so much about the level of drinking. but that's every conference, right? I mean, that is also a cliche of conferences. People from within an industry go and they learn new things and they unwind at the hotel bar. But I can also understand, given the nature of this work, that people might need, pardon the pun, a stiff drink after work. But it's really funny. I mean, as a journalist, sometimes it gets a little corny, kind of like covering conferences and stuff like that. But it's such a great way to get an insight on a world you know next to nothing about. Mm. And the one thing that I was really struck at this conference, and I might be violating something people told me or something like that. But everyone there was so funny, so easygoing. They had their own kind of like slang. But they were very concerned that like I would present it respectfully, yeah, or someone would tell kind of like an off-color joke and be like, well, you probably shouldn't print that. And, you know, no disrespect to those wishes, but I think that depicting people who work in this line of work as, like I say, funny, easygoing, totally human, is good for them. It is certainly good for the writing, right?
3: Yeah, and you think about, you know, anybody who has a challenging profession that is going to last in it probably needs a little bit of dark humor now and then.
4: Definitely. Like, I know doctors have a sort of app that, you know, you have to be a doctor to access, where, you know, they'll share pictures with each other about diagnoses. And of course, there's a diagnostic element to that, where it's like, what is this? Have you seen anything like this before? But then they're also just making jokes about it and stuff like that. And yeah, you might say, okay, as a patient, I don't like the idea that these doctors are teasing me. But in such a high stress job, I think it's totally normal for people to conduct themselves like that.
3: To be really clear, I mean, there is an irony that Anthony ended up with this job that requires him to do the exact opposite of what he had envisioned for himself. But his particular temperament and his experience left him with this deep respect for the dead. He talked about his desire to protect their bodies.
4: Yes, he calls himself, I don't think this made the article, but I remember the phrase, he was like, when I was in the military, I was a sheepdog for, you know, my fellow troops, and now I'm a sheepdog for the dead. And I think that that's such an evocative way to put it. Like, you are in service of the dead. And it's something that I tried to strike on in the article, because again, it's kind of a cliche that like, oh, this work is actually for the living. It's not actually for the dead. But for a lot of them, it is for the dead. They respect the dead as something that should be presentable, as something that, again, we should have a level of seriousness and reverence towards. And I think that that's really interesting, because, I mean, maybe it's just me, but I don't really think about being dead. I don't think about like what I'll be wearing or what my face will look like, because I'll be dead. It will be of no interest to me. Nothing will be of any interest to me at that stage. But the people who work in this field, yeah, as much as they are sort of customer service professionals for the bereaved, they really care about the dead. And that is not something I don't think we get in a lot of avenues in life.
3: Yeah, another person you spoke to for the article was a woman named Danielle Colquitt. And she defines her primary obligation as being to the person who has died, as opposed to, it would be perfectly understandable and defensible if someone who said, you know, I'm here to serve the mourning community. She cares about the person who has died and giving them a kind of a dignified, I guess, you know, last send-off.
4: Yeah, absolutely. And it's like there is kind of, I guess, like I was just saying, an existential dilemma to this. Like in the article, it's like, you know, why, that when you die, you're sort of freed from want, and why would this matter? But they take it very seriously. I mean, I guess if you're of a more spiritual mean, you might imagine that, you know, someone's spirit is hovering over the casket or in the funeral parlor, sort of taking a tally of who showed up and who didn't. But yes, Danielle says, I mean, I guess I should say, her work, she conceives of it as much for the living as for the dead.
3: Did you, I mean, were you someone who, like most people, felt uncomfortable around dead bodies before you undertook this reporting project?
4: Okay, so I had a personal experience where when I was an adolescent, I had to go to an open casket funeral for like a toddler. And that was an extremely... traumatic might be overstating the case, but it definitely sort of switched something in my brain where I was like, and it was at that age where you're predisposed to not take anything seriously. And I was like, oh, I don't like this. You know, I mean, naturally, I think that's kind of a normal feeling. And that is something that had always lived in my head where I was like, you know, if I die, just cremate me. You know, I'm one of those people, or I used to be one of those people, like, oh, you know, just roll me into a ditch. What do I care, you know? But I think reporting and meeting a lot of these people sort of changed my attitudes around that. I will say, much to my surprise, I mean, the article, not to spoil it, but kind of concludes with me going to watch a restoration that Danielle is doing. And I was in a Georgetown medical donor office where there were dead bodies in all states of disfigurement and manglement and disrepair. And I was extremely nervous going into that situation that basically I wouldn't be able to stomach it and I'd be running for the bathroom to throw up or something like that. But the weird thing was that it didn't bother me at all. In that space with all these bodies, I mean, like I say in the article, they just seem like stuff. And that I kind of found surprising.
3: My guest is writer and researcher John Semlee, author of an article in Harper's Magazine called A Dying Art, The Last of the Morticians. We'll be right back.
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3: You're listening to Think. I'm Chris Boyd. Today we're talking about declining demand for people who practice what is called restorative art. That is preparing the bodies of the dead for an open casket funeral. My guest is writer and researcher John Semlee, who writes about this for Harper's Magazine. The article is titled A Dying Art. John, let's take a couple of steps back here. We may not think of the funeral industry as anything that would be subject to trends, but as I mentioned, over the time, there has been this drop-off in demand for open casket funerals. What are some of the reasons more Americans, at least, are choosing cremation these days?
4: Well, there are all kinds of sort of, I guess, higher-minded reasons. People talk about the environmental concerns. I mean, cemeteries take up huge plots of land. Embalming uses these kind of like gnarly, stinky chemicals that people find unnatural. There's the idea of death denial, where there's a certain sect of people who would say that, well, you know, plumping up and then putting lipstick on a corpse, you're actually putting yourself further away from the realities of death. There's been the rise of green burials, where you're kind of put in a biodegradable shroud and put into a grave. But the main issue, as I say in the article, is just straight up cost. Most people cannot afford multi-day viewings and funerals anymore. And that is the thing that is hurting the industry the most.
3: Is cremation actually better for the environment than burying an embalmed and restored body?
4: Well, cremation, I did the math, releases from your body's carbon reservoirs about enough CO2 to power a car for, I think, 670 miles or something like that. So that doesn't seem that great to me environmentally. But I think it's probably better in the long term for the environment than burial. But I mean, this is something that I tried to deal with in an early draft is like, and I'm not saying the environment doesn't matter. I love the environment. I'm looking at a tree right now and it's filling my heart with joy. But we do so many things that are, quote, unnatural. We do so many things involving, you know, chemicals and synthetics and all this. That the idea that like the last thing we do should be unique from that, I find to be a little strange.
3: A body can be prepared for viewing and later cremated, but growing numbers of people now are just choosing that to skip that interim step. Is that right?
4: Yes, I should say that cremation doesn't preclude embalming and restoration. Oftentimes people will do a viewing and then cremate them. But the thing that's really on the rise is direct cremation, which means you die, you go to a funeral parlor for as little as, I think, $795, which includes the urn. You're put into an incinerator and then your ashes are put into an urn and they're given to your loved ones. That is the thing that is really kind of on the rise. And as you might imagine, at something like a funeral directors conference, which I attended, is the number one thing that is threatening the industry. It's funny being at a conference like this, you see all the sort of fancy caskets and the hearses and all that. And then right back almost towards the bathrooms in this conference center, there was one little booth that was just selling the cheapest urns imaginable, which I think says a lot about how the cheap urn business is viewed in the larger funeral ecosystem.
3: In earlier generations, when we didn't take so many photos, what sort of value did mourners find in being able to look at a dead loved one one final time?
4: Yeah, the phrase is often called in the industry a memory picture, sometimes capitalized. And the idea was that this would be a lasting final image of your loved ones. And as you say, this was at a time where we might not have 300 pictures of our loved ones on our cell phones, right? So it was an idea that you would have this kind of final image in your head of them at rest. Now, perhaps because we are in a culture that is suffused with those images, that image naturally becomes less valuable. One thing I'll say as a side to this, if people pick up the magazine or look at it online, we took photos at this conference. The amazing photographer Lisa Elmala did these 19th century tin type sort of vintage photographs of a number of the funeral directors and these prop heads. And it occurred to me through that process that embalming and restoration and photography sort of emerged at a similar period in the 19th century as a way of essentially committing human beings to posterity through a chemical process. But yes, you could argue now that maybe we have too many photos and we no longer need this final memory picture.
3: You cite in the piece a book published in the 1960s that may have kicked off a certain skepticism around restorative art. What did The American Way of Death, that was the title, what did it criticize?
4: Yeah, so Jessica Mitford, who is one of the famous aristocratic Mitford sisters, she wrote this book, The American Way of Death, I think 1963 it was published, went through multiple editions even in its first year. And basically it was a journalistic expose of the funeral industry where she kind of created this idea of funeral directors as essentially being hucksters and swindlers, sort of the used car salesman of the bereaved. And in a way, she had points. There were, you know, hidden fees. You'd be told that something would cost X and would cost X plus 300. She's created this image that has really lingered, despite the fact that her book caused the industry to have to reform itself to get rid of all these hidden fees. But the image of funeral directors as, essentially the sort of used car salesman figure has endured well past her. And I personally think it's an incredibly ungenerous and almost boring image.
3: Are the people in the profession sensitive to that perception?
4: If you want to get people talking at a funeral directors conference, bring up Jessica Mitford, 100%. Everyone reads that book. Students are assigned it often in their degree programs. It's a classic. I mean, I would say it's a classic of, you know, nonfiction and literary journalism on its own. But it's definitely something that people in the industry still think about, you know, 50 or 60 years later. And they still kind of have to deal with, like I say, not the literal ramifications because of a lot of the direct complaints were reformed, but basically the way in that book made the whole sort of traditional funeral idea seem less valuable or even like some sort of ludicrous ripoff to a lot of people.
3: You mentioned that you had a friend in your youth whose family owned a funeral home. I mean, if we know this business only from movies and TV shows, it would seem like this service is only provided by like small family-run operations. You discovered the business is really corporate now.
4: increasingly corporate. So, and like a lot of things, if you see a funeral home that's like Smith and Sons, do your research. There are a lot of these sort of big companies who are buying up a lot of these mom and pop funeral parlors and who are consolidating the business. They have really funny names like Service Corporation International or Carriage Services Incorporated. I found one stat that said that I think Walmart has the largest market cap in the funeral business just based on the number of casket sales it does. But as in a lot of things where we see kind of private equity buying up businesses, the work that those businesses do tends to suffer. And the funeral industry is definitely not exempt from that.
3: Why is restorative art considered a money-losing service, even if these outlets still provide it?
4: Well, because people don't want to pay extra for things, right? And especially in these corporate chains where the aim is to sort of get people in and out as quickly as possible, it's a volume business, it's seen as an extraneous expense. I mean, I talked to one person who was basically told in his corporate shop, if you can't fix this person up in 30 minutes, just tell the family we can't do an open casket. So the people who are doing it are often doing it out of pocket, meaning they're not invoicing for the hours that they're doing it. And they're doing it because they genuinely care about it. There's also like a series of knockback effects here that are kind of interesting, which is that the less interest there is in restorative artistry, the less that it's taught in schools, the less good funeral directors are at it. So there have been cases where people have done kind of subpar restorations. The family sees it, they say, oh my God, and then they sue the funeral home. So this has a chilling effect as well.
3: I mean, just to be clear, 30 minutes wasn't enough time for me to put my makeup on for my daughter's wedding. And I mean, that doesn't sound like enough time to do any kind of open casket funeral.
4: No. And I mean, that would be for even someone who may have died relatively peacefully in a hospice or at home or something like that. But, you know, I've talked to people who have done restorations on bodies where the skulls are totally disarticulated, gunshot victims, people who have been burned beyond recognition. One guy who died and was at home by himself and his dog mauled his face off. Hmm. You know, these are people who are sometimes getting restored. Now, those are the ones who you might say, okay, closed casket, end of story. But there are artists in this business who see those as kind of like the ultimate challenge and have taken them on.
3: You talked to a restorative artist named Barry Cooper who has done, it sounds like she takes pride in very complicated restorations.
4: Oh my gosh, yes. I mean, she did a, I sound so crass when I'm saying, oh, she did this person, she did that person. But there was a stillborn baby that she embalmed at a mother's request. There was that face I mentioned that was burned beyond recognition. When she showed me a photo of it, if I didn't see two teeth in the photo, I would have never guessed that it was a human head. Hmm. So she has done cases where she's basically restored people from scratch. And this is a thing, you know, when we talk about that final memory picture or the memory image or something like that. Yeah, we can say, oh, we have, you know, 100 pictures on our phone of our loved ones or whatever. But if you have to go identify a body that is in a total state of like gruesome distress, and that is your final image of them, I mean, that is not something I would wish on anyone.
3: Yeah, it almost ironically seems as if, you know, the more degraded a body might be, the more important it might be as a tool of healing for mourners to see it somewhat restored.
4: Absolutely. And I mean, of course, like I say, those are the extremely challenging ones where, you know, I don't know, you could probably count on two hands the number of people in the United States would be capable of taking on a job like that. But to me, that's just more reason why this is valuable, because it's such a rarefied skill set. It requires such talent, requires such artistry. It requires, let's face it, you know, a cast iron stomach, an extremely firm cast of mind. It's not something you see a lot, that sort of particular set of skills, as they say.
3: COVID ushered in this era of the streaming funeral out of necessity when it was, you know, considered unsafe for people to gather in large numbers. But it seems like the practice is here to stay.
4: Yeah, a lot of funeral parlors will still do kind of virtual gatherings. And I also think that people became dishabituated. Is that a word? They fell out of the practice of going to funerals. And then it was one of those things post-COVID that we weren't eager to get back to. People were eager to get back to going to bars and restaurants or going to the movies. People didn't go to funerals for a lot of years and kind of thought, you know what, I'm fine with this. I had an experience like that during COVID myself where I went to my great aunt's funeral and we were all wearing masks and there was social distancing. And the whole time I was like, well, should we really be doing this? Add to the fact that during COVID, a lot of funeral directors were instructed to sort of push cremation, both because of the number of bodies that were coming through funeral parlors and because there were worries that the bodies would be vectors of the COVID virus. And it's just something that the industry has not been able to recover from.
3: I totally understand that it might be helpful for people who cannot travel for a funeral. It does strike me that while grief rituals might well be an inconvenience, you know, it's usually something we can't plan for. I've had the experience of dreading a funeral in advance and ultimately being really glad that I connected in person.
4: Absolutely. I mean, I think there's, especially as you get older, funerals become a thing where you see people. And that's sad to say that it's a big social gathering that can only happen when people die, but it's nonetheless true. And I mean, in different cultures, these sort of gatherings are of tremendous importance for families and for the broader community.
3: My guest is writer and researcher John Semley, whose article for Harper's Magazine is titled A Dying Art, The Last of the Morticians. You're listening to Think. I'm Chris Boyd. What effect did you find that the death acceptance movement has had on how we think about and talk about and deal with bodies after they have died?
4: Yes, okay. I'm very interested to think about the death acceptance movement. And I want to say, too, this kind of makes me a bad polemicist, I guess, but I'm not prescriptive. Like, if you want to get a natural burial, I think that's fine. If you want to be cremated, you know, it's a classic American personal choice thing, right? But death acceptance has been a thing where it's like, yes, embalming, restoration, these are things that put us further away from death. They're shielding us from the realities of death and dying. And death acceptance is a thing where it's like, well, you confront the corpse as a corpse, you don't get it made up, and maybe you have a green burial. Now, for some people, that's totally fine. There is, there's like a Whole Foods quality to it to me, where it's like, yes, it's more organic and it's nicer and it's this or that, but it is really just another consumer category, right? I mean, these green burials also cost thousands of dollars. They're not much cheaper than traditional burials at all. So I don't think that they necessarily are superior in any sort of like cultural or philosophical way. I just think that they're different and it's the kind of thing that someone might be interested in. I mean, I don't really buy into this idea of death denial, that we're constantly trying to like hide the reality of death. Like, I feel like, especially in America, we confront the reality of death constantly. And nowhere else is that true than like, if you have a loved one who is dying and you're dealing with that reality and like the physical decomposition of a person you love, we're not denying death. I think to me, the basic premise just seems a little bit ludicrous.
3: It's really interesting to me that the practice of restoring bodies for viewing may turn out to be a historical aberration. How and why did the practice of embalming bodies even get established?
4: Well, of course, we could go all the way back to ancient Egypt, but a lot of bodies were initially embalmed for the sake of teaching medicine, and you know, bodies were dismembered so they could be taught. We could learn how the human body worked in schools and stuff like that. In the American tradition, it really goes back, like a lot of things, I think, to the Civil War. And the idea was that, you know, soldiers, especially Union soldiers, were falling on the battlefield so far from home. Young men, sons and fathers, their families would want to see them. So there was a medical corps captain named Thomas Holmes who created this extremely elegant and for him extremely profitable solution, which is that for $100, he would embalm a body, he would put it in a sawdust filled coffin and he would ship it back to you so you can see it. He had his own proprietary blend of embalming fluid. And I mean, he made a fortune. He did something like 4,000 bodies at $100 in mid-19th century money. That's a lot. And in the Civil War camps, I mean, embalming became so popular that at one point, Ulysses S. Grant was chasing embalmers off the premises and out of Union camps, stripping them of their permits. Like, you kind of get these image of these guys sort of hovering like vultures. So yeah, maybe this image of the industry being a little bit predatory and shady predates the Jessica Mitford book.
3: We should say, though, famously, Abraham Lincoln's body was transported across the country. Lots of people went to see it.
4: Yes, and there was a picture of his body in a newspaper, I believe, that popularized the idea to a lot of people. I mean, this was like, I think, a 1,600-mile funeral train. It went all the way from D.C. to Philly to New York, back to Springfield, Ohio, and crowds would come and see Lincoln embalmed. And for a lot of people, that was their first encounter with seeing an embalmed and restored body. Now, I should say, if you read the newspaper reports from back in the day, the work was not necessarily pristine. Like, by the time the body got from D.C. even to New York, there was someone in a newspaper who said, oh, they're not able to cheat death of its dread ravages. So even though it might have been the first encounter many people had with an embalmed, restored body, not everyone was necessarily convinced by it.
3: We're talking to writer and researcher John Semley. His Harper's Magazine article is A Dying Art, The Last of the Morticians. We'll be right back.
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0: You're listening to Think. I'm Chris Boyd. Today we're talking about falling demand for restorative art, wherein a professional takes a body who has died and prepares it for an open casket viewing. My guest, John Semlie, is a writer and researcher who writes about this for Harper's Magazine in an article titled A Dying Art, The Last of the Morticians. One thing that you found, John, is that more and more people who are experts in restorative art are going freelance. They're not necessarily full-time employees of any funeral company.
1: Yeah, I think that might make sense for them. I mean, if you have this skill set and you're really good at it, it might, yeah, be better to just sort of take those services from parlor to parlor, like a kind of roaming Ronin in ancient Japan or something like that. But Danielle, who you mentioned, she was actually kind of training up some young restorative artists. And she had this idea that, yeah, you could kind of, instead of having someone in-house who's good at this, train people to be really top of the line, and then they can sort of contract their work out.
0: The history she shared with you of funeral businesses that serve mostly Black patrons feels like it could easily fill a book. Tell us a little bit about what you learned.
1: Oh, absolutely. Well, I should say Danielle was the only Black person in this competition. I think something like 11% of funeral directors in America are Black. They have their own funeral directors association. And the history is extremely interesting. Well, first of all, a lot of the embalming fluids, the makeups, et cetera, like a lot of things are made for white bodies. When you embalm Black bodies, sometimes they turn sort of grayish and it doesn't quite look right. So it requires a particular and a totally different skill set to even know how to treat Black bodies. And it's one that a lot of people in white-owned funeral parlors don't really have. And of course, there's a separate history here where after the Civil War, one of the big businesses for Black Americans was the funeral business. Because it was segregated, because they had to tend to their own dead in their own communities, working in the funeral industry was an early way in which a lot of Black Americans were able to create generational wealth.
0: And before the Civil War, Black funeral homes, Black-owned funeral homes, were an important part of the Underground Railroad.
1: Yes, I think I mentioned someone in Philadelphia who used to sort of smuggle people in caskets through the Underground Railroad. They were definitely stops on that. And again, even when we get into the more modern history, like the Civil Rights Movement, I mean, I don't have to get into the gruesome details of how Black bodies were treated and how they would arrive to funeral parlors. So if you want to talk about funeral services themselves being important, I mean, often these funeral services would lead into protests and become a key part of the Civil Rights Movement.
0: Are open casket funerals relatively more common today in Black communities than white communities?
1: Danielle would say so. It's hard to sort of find the data necessarily to support that. But, you know, you have all kinds of different funeral traditions and different cultures. Something I couldn't even get in the article was a practice called extreme embalming, which is very popular in the Caribbean and in New Orleans. People are big on it, where someone will be embalmed almost like a mannequin of themselves. So you'll have a funeral where someone is fully embalmed, and instead of laying in a casket, they'll be like wearing a Lakers jersey and playing Xbox. So in certain communities, I mean, yes, there is definitely more interest in embalming and restoration, and just funerals themselves play a larger role.
0: You mentioned earlier that you watched Danielle Colquitt perform a restoration on a woman. I think she was 96. What stood out to you as you witnessed that transformation?
1: Yeah, so I think what was interesting to me is that what I was expecting to happen, which is that, oh, I would find this body so horrible and gross and disturbing, and that it would be made beautiful and presentable, and that would sort of calm my nerves a bit. In fact, it was the reverse that happened. When I saw this body, I had no sort of affective relationship to it whatsoever. It didn't unnerve me. It didn't disturb me. You know, like I say, it was almost like looking at a mannequin or something like that. But then as the work happened and the body started to seem increasingly human and lifelike, I started to feel very strange. I mean, there's a term that Freud uses, not to get into Freud, but the uncanny, which is a feeling of the familiar made strange or the strange made familiar. And he described it as being arousing in particular with relationship to corpses. The idea that something that is dead could almost, you know, snap awake and become alive again at any moment. And I think that that experience, as sort of creepy and sort of unpleasant it was for me, it's a testament to the work. This thing went from being something that I basically saw, this thing, this person, essentially inanimate, to being so lifelike that it started to kind of make me uncomfortable.
0: This is not an easy skill set to master. What did people who have made this their career tell you about how they got started in this line of work and how they sort of charted their own progress as they got better and better at it?
1: A lot of people started the work. Like I say, a lot of men, for men, a lot of military veterans come out of this. And a lot of people just have, I don't know, they describe very early interest in the funeral business, or going to funerals and almost feeling calm in the environment of a funeral parlor. And I think a lot of people, like I say, everyone I met was so funny. Like, I almost feel bad being like, they were so normal. I mean, of course they're normal. What else would they be? But they come to it generally from a sense of care. Like this idea that we have culturally that it's for the freaks and weirdos and mall goths, I mean, that really just doesn't add up. And from everyone I've talked to, the freaks and weirdos and mall goths who are like, I find something interesting or something romantic about death. Ooh, it's so creepy to be around cadavers. They do not last very long in this business.
0: Astronauts will tell you they get tired of being asked how they do their personal elimination in space. Are there questions that people in the restorative arts get tired of answering?
1: I don't think so. And this was something that is a gift for me as a reporter, is everyone I talk to, you get the sense that they don't talk about this stuff a lot. So they're happy to talk about it. I mean, I think that part of the sort of waning interest in funerals and in customs around death and dying means that these aren't people who talk to a ton of reporters. They're not used to being profiled in Harper's Magazine and stuff like that. And the one thing that I was struck by, I mean, because it's a gift for me professionally, is everyone would answer every question. Anything, like when I was watching Danielle do the restoration, you know, I'm peppering her with a question every 10 seconds. What are you doing? What's that? What's that part of the body? What's that tool? They're extremely eager to share this information because it's something that they're extremely proud of, and I think they should be.
0: Is it something people typically do, you know, they can do this all by themselves, or is there an assistant required?
1: Typically, you might have an assistant to help you with the embalming. I mean, the trickiest part sometimes is just moving a body from a truck onto a gurney or something like that. But no, it's generally done in solitude. People describe really liking the solitude, you know, being alone, doing this work, listening to music late at night. There's a kind of peacefulness or a stillness of mind. I mean, the one person I profile a little bit in the piece, Barry Cooper, she talks about how as a person, she's a little antisocial, or she doesn't really get on that well with people. But this kind of gives her a way to help people by doing the work for the bereaved, but also a way to have this kind of like very close encounter with human beings by just working on them in this level of detail. So, you know, as difficult as some of these restorations can be, just again, because of the state's a lot of bodies, I think people find it peaceful. And when I call it restorative art, or when they call it restorative art, it kind of feels like that. It's like working on a canvas, and it gives you a sense of pleasure or stillness of mind.
0: Is there a shared set of standards for how to carry out this work, or does every restorative artist ultimately build their own kind of style and technique over time?
1: There are definitely techniques, and there are people who train them. I talk about a guy, Vernie Fountain, who I believe lives in Missouri, and he kind of does upper level training seminars that people come from all over the world for. And when I say upper level, I mean like you get in there and he's smashing skulls to bits and saying, okay, now you have to put this skull back together. I mean, really difficult stuff. He was the one who told me about the guy whose face was mauled by a dog that he had to restore. So there's definitely standards. There are textbooks. A new textbook, I believe, was just published last year. But like anything outside of the context of the contest that I'm describing, it's not like someone is coming in to judge your handiwork, or it's not like there's a certification board. So people can generally bring their own sort of tips and tricks and ideas to it. And that was something that I really enjoyed seeing in this competition, was how people approach the work differently, and also just people kind of sharing tips and information with each other.
0: Just to remind people that that competition, they were not using actual human remains. These were dummies. And you did say it had a kind of a Great British Bake Off feel to it, which is not to say, I gather there was an enthusiasm for the skill of the people involved, not that people were making light of this.
1: No, people were making light of it. But I mean, again, this is a thing. You're in a world where people are completely desensitized to this. So to the outsider, it might seem a little gaudy. And in fact, I quote a textbook author in the article who's like, I hate the idea of this showdown. It's almost like a blasphemy that people would make light of restorative artistry because this is sacred. That's his opinion. I mean, I certainly didn't feel that way as an outsider. To me, it just kind of seemed like good fun and a way for people to sort of show off their talent and their trade in a way that they don't get an opportunity for, and in a way to sort of cast a light on it to say, hey, this is interesting and important work, and maybe we should start thinking about it differently. But I mean, yeah, it was definitely a contest. I mean, it was hosted by a guy who like kind of had a Ryan Seacrest vibe, was, you know, putting mics in people's faces. And, but you know, why not? I mean, what else is it supposed to be, like somber and severe, like the rest of their lives working in this business?
0: Was there a prize?
1: Yeah, there's like, you got like a lab coat with a logo on it. You know, the whole contest was basically an advertisement for this company, Postmortem Restorative Cosmetics, which provided the dummy heads and a lot of the makeup. This company alone, I could write an article about. It was founded by a guy named Dean Jones, who was a Hollywood special effects guy. He worked on David Lynch's Blue Velvet. He worked on Star Trek Deep Space Nine, sort of similar to Anthony, who I spoke about earlier, being a kind of monster makeup guy. And what happened with Dean Jones is he went to see a friend who had died in the funeral parlor and saw the restoration. And he's like, I could do a better job than that. Let me take a crack at it. And sure enough, he did. And then started this whole company around it. So yes, the prize was furnished by the people at Postmortem Restorative Cosmetics. And they also got some free certificates for sort of upper level training at Verney Fountain School. And I believe with someone in Ireland. Although as people pointed out, these are sort of non-gifts because you have to pay for your own travel there and back and all this. So it's like, here's a gift certificate for a seminar. And if you can get there, you can be in the seminar. But I think for most people, it was the guts and the glory, right? They wanted to win the first ever Postmortem Restorative Arts Technical Showcase.
0: My guest is writer and researcher John Semley. We're talking about his Harper's Magazine article, A Dying Art, The Last of the Morticians. You're listening to Think. I'm Chris Boyd. How much did this experience make you think, John, about what you want to happen to your remains after you have died?
1: That is a great question. And when I came home from watching this restoration, I told my wife, I say, if I ever die, if you want me restored, make sure Danielle does it. But then I was like, by the time I die, Danielle will probably be quite old too. So, but it definitely, I don't know. That's such a heavy question. I have been thinking about it. Like I say, before I was definitely a person who didn't think about it. I was a person who would say, yeah, put me in the river. I don't care. Put me in a dumpster. It doesn't matter to me. But now I definitely can see the value of it. Now, without getting too deep into my own psychology, like I don't believe in an afterlife or anything like that. And I do believe that at least for me, this is a gift that would be imparted to the living and the bereaved. So if they see value in it, I would have no issue with being embalmed and made up and having an open casket funeral. But if they don't see value in it and they want to incinerate me and put me on a jar next to some records and books and photo albums and stuff, well, then they can do that too.
0: Do you think and I've known many, many people who say this, I do not care. Do you think that's a way of avoiding thinking about our own mortality?
1: Well, I think it's almost like a enlightened form of cynicism where it's like, oh, this is just wasteful. This is frou-frou. This doesn't concern me. Why would I want my loved ones to have to pay 10 grand? I would never want to stick them with a bill like that. Maybe it's a way of not thinking about death. But again, I think we think about and confront death all the time. Like I was going through Netflix and just seeing how many grisly true crime shows there are, you know, and you can't see this coming out on video, but I'm literally wearing a hat for the heavy metal band Obituary right now. So, I mean, there's so many things in our culture that we're kind of confronted with death that I don't buy that we don't think about it. I just think that people think for some reason it's nicer to not have to trouble people with the expense and the hassle of figuring out a funeral.
0: Have you been to a funeral since working on this?
1: No, I haven't. Knock wood. I live right around the corner from a funeral parlor, so I always see people going in and out. But no, thankfully, I have not been to one. But I feel like I might view it differently.
0: Yeah, it definitely seems like it would be a different, if it happens to be an open casket service, it might be a different experience for you in the future.
2: Yes, I'll be like Vernie Fountain, the contest judge, with my little flashlight. And I mean, oh, are those the lines of delineation there?
0: I don't recommend that.
2: No, I'm joking, of course. Gallows humor, is that what they call it? Whistling past the graveyard? But I've definitely gained an appreciation for the art and the craft. I wonder if I'll be able to spot shoddy work.
0: John Semlee is a writer and researcher. His article in Harper's Magazine is titled A Dying Art, The Last of the Morticians. John, it seems strange to say this, but it's been a pleasure talking with you. Thank you.
2: No problem. And it's not strange to say. It's okay to talk about this stuff. It's a completely normal part of life, even if it is the last part of life.
0: Think is distributed by PRX, the Public Radio Exchange. 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Again, I'm Chris Boyd. Thanks for listening. Have a great day.

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1: Welcome to NewsHour from the BBC World Service. I'm Sean Lay. Today, Iran and Oman negotiate a new status for the Strait of Hormuz that, if agreed, would see it reopened.
2: We are no longer talking about if Iran would control parts of the straits, but rather how Iran would control parts of the straits and how ships would have to coordinate with it.
1: Gaza's shattered infrastructure has yet to be rebuilt, but this Palestinian who lost everything in the war is carving out a future to support his family working remotely in IT.
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1: Five states hold primary elections today. These races could help determine control of Congress next year.
2: We'll have the latest from Kansas, Michigan, Missouri, Virginia, and Washington.
1: Today is Tuesday, August 4th, and this is All Things Considered from NPR News. I'm Elsa Chang.
2: And I'm Mary Louise Kelly. Public officials in New Jersey confirm an immigrant has died in ICE custody.
3: I was incredibly disturbed at the account from detainees that they had chronic health conditions and they weren't receiving their medication.
1: Also, can soccer star Lionel Messi help change the image of his hometown in Argentina?
4: I think it's a very cool stop to get to come and see his beginnings, his origin.
2: And the Trump administration is opening protected areas of the Pacific Ocean to commercial fishing.
1: Those stories and more after this summary of the day's news.
5: Live from NPR News in Washington, I'm Linda Kenyon. Michigan Democrats are voting today for an open Senate seat that could signal the future direction of the party as it battles for control of the chamber this fall. NPR's Sam Gringlass reports the primary is seen as a test of how further left-leaning candidates looking to disrupt the status quo will fare in a key state.
6: Epidemiologist Abdul El-Sayed has the

0: Fusion missiles like Tomahawks, PrSMs, and ATACMS are running out, according to a U.S. official familiar with the data who is not authorized to speak publicly. Stockpiles are expected to take years to replenish. These are offensive missiles. They can be fired from hundreds or even thousands of miles away to keep U.S. service members like pilots from having to get close to enemy targets. But many senior military officials and analysts believe the U.S. has a sufficient supply of offensive weapons, despite shortages in certain categories. The much bigger concern, they say, is the real possibility of the U.S. running low on defensive weapons, like interceptors, used to shoot down incoming attack drones or missiles. Kat Lonsdorf, NPR News, Washington.
1: The Dow and the S&P hit record highs again today after Treasury Secretary Scott Bessent said the U.S. could soon clinch a deal to reopen the Strait of Hormuz. NPR's Rafael Nam reports.
2: In an interview with CNBC, Bessent had a reassuring message for markets.
3: We are in talks with the Iranians, and I think there is a chance we may have a deal today or tomorrow to open the strait and move towards a more normalized position in this conflict.
2: That gave a big boost to stock markets amid hopes that the critical passageway could soon allow oil and other cargo to pass through. Global crude prices also dropped after Bessent's comments. The market has swung like this before, only to swing back. The war with Iran has been a drag on the global economy for months, so any deal would be welcome. Though time and time again, this has proven to be an unpredictable conflict. Rafael Nam, NPR News.
1: The Dow closed up 907 points today. 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
4: For WKMS News, I'm Derek Operly, and it's 3:04. The federal government has reached a settlement with Ascend Elements, the company building a massive plant in Christian County. As Lisa Autry of member station WKYU reports, the maker of lithium-ion battery materials was charged with making false claims for reimbursements under a Department of Energy grant.
5: Under a settlement with the U.S. Department of Justice, Ascend Elements will pay $7.5 million to resolve civil allegations that it inflated reimbursement claims to the U.S. Department of Energy for its work on an EV battery recycling plant in Hopkinsville. The DOE alleges it lost more than $5 million from inflated labor hours, excessive tool purchases, and other wasteful expenses. According to the U.S. Attorney's Office for the Western District of Kentucky, Ascend admitted to the conduct and received credit for its cooperation. Ascend filed for Chapter 11 bankruptcy earlier this year, and the Christian County plant was purchased by the construction team building the facility. The Department of Energy has canceled all remaining funding for the project. I'm Lisa Autry in Bowling Green.
4: Governor J.B. Pritzker signed a bill into law last week to create a statewide ban on using cell phones in Illinois schools. The goal is to create a better environment for students to learn. Capital News Illinois reports school districts will have to implement policies that prohibit students from using cell phones during the school day. There are exceptions if a device is used for health management, special education purposes, or English translation services. Districts also have the option to allow high school students to use their phones during lunch and passing periods. Pritzker says the ban will make classrooms more focused and productive.
6: We want to make sure that every hour of school time can have the greatest possible positive impact.
4: Schools will not be allowed to use fines, suspensions, or law enforcement to enforce the ban. Every district will need to have a plan in place by the 2027-2028 school year. You can find these stories and more on WKMS.org. I'm Derek Operly in Murray.
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8: This is All Things Considered from NPR News. I'm Mary Louise Kelly in Washington.
0: And I'm Elsa Chang in Culver City, California. Five states head to the polls today to cast their ballots in primary elections. Some of the races in Kansas, Michigan, Missouri, Virginia, and Washington are quite competitive. They could help decide which party has control of Congress next year. And a number of Democratic primaries follow a similar pattern that we've seen this election cycle. Progressive political hopefuls attempting to take on establishment-backed candidates. NPR Politics reporter Sage Miller is here to tell us what is at stake. Hi, Sage.
9: Hi.
0: Hi. Okay, so there's a bunch of Democratic progressives who want to be in Congress, but that, of course, means winning against incumbents

0: for the party to decide whether he stays in the race. Claudia De Salis, NPR News.
1: AI companies are meeting with Trump administration officials to discuss regulating the cybersecurity capabilities of what are known as frontier AI models. NPR's John Ruich reports.
2: Two sources familiar with the situation but not authorized to talk about it publicly confirmed the meeting to NPR. They say it may result in a final version of a framework for cyber regulation to deal with cutting-edge AI models. One source told NPR at the heart of the matter is a benchmarking process to determine which AI models are covered. They're also discussing a process through which companies will voluntarily submit their models for testing and assessment of their cyber capabilities. The meeting comes after a string of new models hit the market, including Anthropic's Mythos, that can quickly find and potentially exploit cybersecurity vulnerabilities, something experts and policymakers see as a major AI risk. John Ruich, NPR News.
1: The U.S. stock market rallied to new records today. 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
3: For WKMS News, I'm Derek Oberle, and it's 4:04. Kentucky's major utilities have signed a pledge to shield electricity customers from the costs of data centers. 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
4: President Donald Trump's ratepayer protection pledge has in recent weeks gained the support of about 200 utilities, electric cooperatives, and data center developers. That includes Kentucky Power, Louisville Gas and Electric, and Kentucky Utilities, and Duke Energy, as well as East Kentucky Power Cooperative and Big Rivers Electric Corporation. Elisa Owen, Kentucky senior organizer for the Sierra Club's Beyond Coal campaign, says protecting electricity customers is more complicated than signing a pledge.
5: Without a marginal cost study, I don't know how you make sure of who should be paying for what.
4: Data center proposals are multiplying across the Bluegrass State, and several local governments have reacted to public concern by enacting limits on their development. I'm Curtis Tate in Richmond.
3: The Kentucky Derby will be part of a new six-race championship series for three-year-old horses that's set to launch next year. Churchill Downs, which hosts the Kentucky Derby, along with the New York Racing Association, announced the new series yesterday. It's not supposed to replace horse racing's Triple Crown, but The Athletic reports the series' creation calls the Triple Crown's importance into question. According to the Associated Press, three of the six races in the new championship series will be held at Louisville's Churchill Downs, including the Kentucky Derby. Back in May, Tennessee Senator Marsha Blackburn emptied her Senate campaign account, giving the balance of $4.8 million to a pro-school voucher political action committee called Club for Growth. Since then, the Tennessee Lookout reports, a closely linked PAC with the same leaders has donated a nearly identical amount to her gubernatorial campaign. Under state law, Blackburn is not allowed to directly spend money from her federal campaign on the governor's race. But Brendan Galvin, the director of Open Secrets, a nonpartisan political spending tracker, told the Tennessee Lookout that the spending, quote, clearly reads as a workaround. For WKMS News, I'm Derek Oberle.
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7: This is All Things Considered from NPR News. I'm Elsa Chang in Culver City, California.
8: And I'm Mary Louise Kelly in Washington. The war with Iran has seriously depleted U.S. missile stockpiles, both offensive and defensive. Now, we've talked on this program before about the stockpile of defensive Patriot missiles. That stockpile has dropped by about two-thirds since the war began. Well, now a Reuters report confirmed by NPR says the Army has used up most of its long-range attack missiles during the war, and that's raising concerns not just in this war with Iran, but also for future conflicts. NPR Pentagon correspondent Tom Bowman is here. Hey, Tom.
9: Hello there.
8: Okay, what are these Army missiles that we're talking about?
9: Well, two missiles in particular, according to a U.S. official not authorized to speak. The first is called a TACMS for the Army Tactical Missile System, which is fired from an armored vehicle with tube launchers that kind of look like a pack of cigarettes. And it's a precision weapon, a range of nearly 200 miles, so it could be fired from American bases in the Middle East, probably closer to the coast, to hit targets inside Iran. The other attack missile is called the PrSM, another acronym, of course. This is a military,
8: of course, yep.
9: And stands for Precision Strike Missiles, and its range about 300 miles, so deeper into Iran when you fire it. Now, one benefit of these missiles, besides the precision, is that they're what's called standoff weapons, which means they can be fired from pretty far away, so you don't have to worry about, let's say,

0: Military shot down the drone over the beach without elaborating on its real target. Yet the incident comes as Kyiv is up strikes on Russian logistical and energy hubs, part of a wider campaign to make Russians feel the cost of a war Ukrainians have been living with for more.
1: This is NPR.
2: For WKMS News, I'm Hannah Saad, and it is 5:04. A federal grant from the National Endowment for the Humanities will allow two Louisville organizations to digitize hundreds of Revolutionary War items. Giselle Roden with member outlet Louisville Public Media has more.
3: Over the years, the Sons of the American Revolution has collected several late 18th century items tied to the Revolutionary War. Director of Education, Rayanne Sauer, says it's not just muskets and swords.
4: We also want to tell the story of life during the Revolution in America at that time. So things like cookware, samplers that young girls might have made, women's pockets, lots of things for grooming.
3: Sauer says they'll work with an Indiana-based educational tech company to take pictures of all of the items. These photos will create a digital 3D image of the objects that anyone can access to see these artifacts up close. The collection will be available online sometime next year. I'm Giselle Roden in Louisville.
2: Data center proposals are multiplying across the Bluegrass State, but last session, lawmakers failed to enact a bill that would have shielded electricity customers from rising costs. The state's major utilities have, in recent weeks, signed President Donald Trump's ratepayer protection pledge. Elisa Owen, Kentucky senior organizer for the Sierra Club's Beyond Coal campaign, says the pledge is toothless. She says the State Public Service Commission needs to require a cost allocation study.
5: Cost allocation is something that people with a lot more knowledge about it than you and me spend weeks talking about and arguing about how costs should be allocated.
2: The Kentucky PSC held a public hearing in Hancock County last week on one such data center proposal there. Residents who attended voiced concerns about rising electricity costs. Find these stories and more at WKMS.org and the WKMS app. I'm Hannah Saad for WKMS News.
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6: This is All Things Considered from NPR News. I'm Mary Louise Kelly in Washington.
7: And I'm Elsa Chang in Culver City, California. Five states head to the polls today to cast their ballots in primary elections. Some of the races in Kansas, Michigan, Missouri, Virginia, and Washington are quite competitive. They could help decide which party has control of Congress next year. And a number of Democratic primaries follow a similar pattern that we've seen this election cycle. Progressive political hopefuls attempting to take on establishment-backed candidates. NPR Politics reporter Sage Miller is here to tell us what is at stake. Hi, Sage.
8: Hi.
7: Hi. Okay, so there's a bunch of Democratic progressives who want to be in Congress, but that, of course, means winning against incumbents or other establishment figures. So how is that particular face-off playing out now in Michigan's Senate race?
8: I know. It feels a little bit like deja vu because it's something we've seen all throughout the nation. But progressive Democrats have been fairly successful this cycle, and a handful of them have beat longtime incumbents or candidates backed by the national party. That heated up match in Michigan puts Congresswoman Haley Stevens against Abdul El-Sayed. Mm-hmm. Stevens is taking the more establishment, moderate approach. She flipped her suburban House district in 2018. That was the last wave year for Democrats. And El-Sayed's performance is rooted in progressive populism. And I'm talking Medicare for all, getting corporations out of politics and taxing the rich. The Senate race is also important for Democrats if they want to take control of the chamber in November.
7: Right. And that Senate contest, I mean, it's not the only one with this same theme. So, like, what other races mirror this progressive versus moderate picture, you think?
8: While the results in the Michigan Senate Democratic primary will tell us the appetite for progressive candidates and in a swing state, mm-hmm. there's another race in Michigan that'll do the exact same thing. In Michigan's 7th district, that's the only true toss-up congressional district, three Democrats are running in the primary. Ooh. That includes a Democratic socialist. They argue the progressive policies are just what the swing state needs. And also in the Midwest, there's a rematch between Missouri Congressman Wesley Bell and former Congresswoman Cori Bush.

0: 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And from Eric and Wendy Schmidt, through the Schmidt Family Foundation, working toward a healthy, resilient, secure world for all. 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
1: 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Meet the authors and learn about their recently published books from 5 to 6:30 p.m. Find event details and more at mclib.net. 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Stay with us for World Cafe. That's coming up next at 7.